Ladies and gentlemen, today is Monday, 3rd of August, 2026. This is the Voice of Turkey's English language transmission, originally broadcast live from Ankara in the 60 meter band on 1762 kHz to Europe between 12:30 and 13:30 UTC. You may be hearing this now as a replay in a different time zone. You can listen to us over the TürkSat 3A and 4A satellites and on the internet at www.trtdinle.com through radios link and under the VOT radios expandable section. Our email address is englishdesk@trt.net.tr. Following the news, the Voice of Turkey will present our feature programs and some beautiful Turkish music.

This is TRT Voice of Turkey News in English. United States President Donald Trump said that talks with Iran will begin on Monday afternoon, expressing optimism that an agreement on the Strait of Hormuz and Iran's denuclearization could soon be reached. Speaking to reporters abroad, Air Force One and route to Joint Base Andrews in Maryland, Donald Trump said conversations with Saudi Arabia, the United Arab Emirates, Qatar, and Iran had prompted him to cancel a massive attack on Friday. They didn't want us to do it. And frankly, Saudi Arabia didn't want either. They thought that a deal is imminent, having to do with the Hormuz Strait and also ultimately denuclearization. Trump announced and added, we were asked by the three primary groups. We were also asked by Iran very strongly. They said, we would like to make a deal. Trump said. Asked whether Iran had a deadline to reach an agreement, Trump said there was no set timeline. We will just see, Trump said, while emphasizing that the U.S. remained prepared to use military force if necessary. We are ready to go anytime we want. Would I rather make a deal? I'm not looking to kill people because people die, a lot of people die. And we don't want that, Trump said. Asked whether the operation would have targeted Iran's energy infrastructure, Trump declined to elaborate. Meanwhile, Iran said on Monday it is not engaged in negotiations with the United States, rejecting President Donald Trump's claim that talks would begin, while confirming it is working with Oman to establish a temporary shipping route through the Strait of Hormuz. Speaking at a weekly press briefing, Foreign Ministry spokesperson of Iran, Ismail Bakai, said Tehran's discussions with Muscat are focused on ensuring safe navigation through the strategic waterway. We are not having negotiations with the United States, Bakai said, according to a semi-official Fars news agency. On Sunday, Trump told reporters abroad Air Force One that talks with Iran will begin on Monday afternoon and express optimism that an agreement on the Strait of Hormuz and Iran's denuclearization could soon be reached. Syrian President Ahmed al-Shara said on Sunday that the overthrow of Bashar al-Assad regime was necessary, not only for Syria but for the wider region. In an interview with Qatar's Al Jazeera, cited by the Syrian Arab news agency Sana, Shara described Syria as the central pivot of the region and said he had long believed the Assad regime would collapse because of the crimes committed against the Syrian people. Removing the former regime was necessary not only for Syria, but for the region as a whole, Syrian President Ahmed al-Shara said on Sunday. European Union rules requiring companies to identify artificial intelligence generated and manipulated material took effect Sunday as part of the bloc's sweeping Artificial Intelligence Act. Article 50 of the law requires providers of chatbots and other interactive artificial intelligence systems to tell people when they are communicating with AI unless that fact is already obvious. Providers of systems capable of producing synthetic text, images, video, or audio must also embed machine-readable markers that allow the material to be detected as AI-generated or manipulated, according to the European Commission. Companies and other professional users deploying AI systems must provide clear and perceivable labels when publishing deepfakes or AI-generated text on matters of public interest that has not undergone meaningful human review or editorial control. They must also notify

0: why people expose to AI-based emotion recognition or biometric categorization systems. The Commission said the requirements were intended to reduce deception, impersonation, and misinformation by allowing people to determine whether the material they see, hear, or read is authentic.
1: News continues on the English language broadcast of the Voice of Turkey.
0: Wales becomes first nation to withdraw support for the Infantino's bid for FIFA presidency. The Football Association of Wales on Monday announced its withdrawal of support for Gianni Infantino's bid to remain FIFA president. The association confirmed to Sky News its withdrawal of support for the candidate of Mr. Gianni Infantino for re-election as FIFA president for the 2027-2031 term, becoming the first national body to do so. FIFA and its members are custodians of the game, responsible for its long-term growth, development, and sustainability. This requires leadership that puts our game first in all of our decisions, the governing body said. The decision follows FIFA abandoning its proposed FIFA Forward Enterprise on Friday after widespread opposition from confederations and national associations over plans to allow minority private investment in a new subsidiary that would manage the commercial rights to the World Cup and other FIFA competitions. Over the weekend, the Confederation of North, Central America and Caribbean Association Football intensified pressure on Infantino, calling for a comprehensive reckoning with his presidency. This recent unilateral and egregious act of poor governance and leadership follows a pattern of missteps and similar behavior. A comprehensive reckoning with this presidency is imperative, they said in a statement. On Saturday, UEFA also welcomed FIFA's withdrawal of the proposal, but said the episode had seriously undermined confidence in the governing body's leadership. Turkey's annual consumer inflation is 31.75%. In July, according to official data released Monday, the annual rate slowed from 32.11% in June, the Turkish Statistical Institute said. Consumer prices increased 1.7% on a monthly basis in July, accelerating from a 0.99% rise in June. Both figures came slightly below market expectations. The consumer price index rose 19.8% compared with December 2025, while the 12-month moving average increase stood at 31.9%. The names and contact details of around 100,000 UK police officers have appeared on the dark web after cybercriminals breached a key law enforcement database, exposing officers to potential security risks, according to the Times. The leak, reported on Sunday, follows a wider cyber campaign that also compromised data held by the Ministry of Defence, Home Office, National Crime Agency, and Crown Prosecution Services in Britain, the newspaper said. The latest breach also comes days after hackers targeted the Department for Education in the United Kingdom, exposing more than 500,000 records. Police database compromise. Hackers obtained officers' names, contact details, and false affiliations after breaching the police national legal database in the United Kingdom.
1: continues on the English language broadcast of the Voice of Turkey.
0: British band Massive Attack said its members were detained by the police, isolated and separately questioned after their concert in Singapore last Wednesday, where a Palestinian flag was displayed on stage at the end of the performance amid Free Palestine chants from the audience. Following the performance at the Star Theatre, we were surprised and disappointed that our entire band was detained by the police, isolated and separately questioned, with some members subjected to hotel room searches and temporary passport confiscation, the Massive Attack band said in a post on Instagram on Sunday. Large sections of the audience in Singapore organically chanted Free Palestine before the band took the stage, and again at the end of the show, the group said, presumably aware but undeterred that this spontaneous expression alone could violate their government's censorship laws. For our part, we didn't imagine that merely holding up the flag of a sovereign state recognized by 157 countries, Palestine, would violate any law, the band Massive Attack said. And Istanbul Airport served a record 289,000 passengers on Saturday, Turkey's Transport Infrastructure Minister said. Abdulkadir Uraloğlu said in a written statement that the airport set a new passenger record on August 1st. Istanbul Airport reached the highest daily passenger total of all time in Turkey and Europe, Mr. Uraloğlu said, and added, with this figure, our Istanbul airport set a new record. And that was the news brought to you by the Voice of Turkey.

0: Türkiye's Footprints at UNESCO.
1: Hello everyone, and welcome to our frequency. A massive welcome to all of you tuning in today. Get ready, because on today's journey of Traces of Turkey and UNESCO, we are heading high up into the clouds. We are setting our coordinates to the majestic slopes of the Western Taurus Mountains, right where history and nature don't just meet, they completely fuse together. We are exploring the breathtaking ancient city of Saglassos. Perched high near the town of Ağlasun in Burdur province, located in southwestern Turkey, this spectacular ancient settlement is turning heads worldwide. Why? Because it is not just a bunch of impressive monuments. It is a beautifully intact urban masterpiece that has survived thousands of years, offering a gold mine of data to the scientific world. Currently sitting proudly on Turkey's UNESCO World Heritage tentative list, the ancient city Saglassos is a heavy hitter candidate, shining a brilliant international spotlight on Anatolia's rich cultural legacy. Now, let's travel back in time. Imagine this. Saglassos was once the crown jewel of the ancient Pisidia region. During the Roman Empire, this place absolutely boomed, transforming into the administrative, economic, and cultural powerhouse of the area. But here is the kicker. It was built on incredibly rugged, mountainous terrain. Did that stop the ancient builders? Not a chance. With pure engineering brilliance, they took those steep, challenging slopes and mastered them. They carved out massive terraces to build bustling public squares, grand colonnaded streets, massive baths, a breathtaking theater, council buildings, and monumental fountains. Walking through it today feels like stepping into a time capsule, because so much of it is still standing. And the absolute star of the show, the Antonin Fountain. Get this, nearly 2,000 years have passed, yet the crystal clear mountain water still flows from it today. It is the living, breathing symbol of Saglassos. It is no surprise that on February 6, 2009, Turkey officially nominated Saglassos to the UNESCO World Heritage Tentative List, the ultimate inventory for future global landmarks. The core argument for its nomination, it is a phenomenal testament to how different cultures blended urban planning and engineering. It stands as a rare, authentic witness to the life, production, and vibrant urban culture of a civilization that has long vanished. What really blows the minds of researchers is how these ancient people didn't look at the harsh geography as an obstacle. They looked at it as a canvas. They engineered natural terraces for massive public buildings, concured slopes with brilliant structural solutions, and created a massive sophisticated network to collect and distribute water. It is the ultimate showcase of just how advanced Roman-era urban engineering truly was. But wait, there is more. Sagrassos was also an ancient industrial powerhouse. For centuries, it was the go-to center for fine ceramic production. Archaeologists have discovered that the high-quality, red-slip Roman ceramics made right here were so popular they were traded all across the Eastern Mediterranean. The sheer number of kilns and workshops discovered points to a massive, highly organized commercial network. Sagrassos wasn't just surviving, it was thriving at the top of the economic game. So, what makes Sagrassos an absolute superstar in the world of global archaeology? For sure, its unbelievable state of preservation. After the city was abandoned, it was left untouched for centuries. Because of its remote, mountainous location, nature basically swallowed it whole, covering it in a dense green blanket. But honestly, that was a blessing in disguise. It kept the ruins incredibly well preserved, with many structures surviving right down to their original stones. Today, this gives researchers an amazing opportunity to map out the ancient city's architecture and urban planning with incredible accuracy. And the excavations here, they aren't just about unearthing pretty artifacts, they unlock vital insights into ancient lifestyles, economic activities, environmental shifts, and social structures. Thanks to a collaborative effort spanning archaeology, geology, environmental sciences, and anthropology, Sagrassos has transformed into a massive open-air laboratory, one that answers profound questions about human history. In fact, the official UNESCO dossier explicitly highlights how this brilliant interdisciplinary approach reshapes our understanding of the site's cultural value. By not only preserving its vast cultural heritage, but also deepening our understanding of it through rigorous research, Turkey makes a massive contribution to international conservation philosophy. Sagrassos stands as a shining example.

0: tops of the western Taurus Mountains, Sagarasas, is so much more than just a collection of ancient stones. It is a unique legacy that tells the epic story of humanity's relationship with nature, engineering brilliance, production culture, and the evolution of urban life over centuries. Turkey's determination to protect this vital cultural asset using top-tier science does something truly remarkable. It takes Sagarasas beyond being just a silent relic of the past and turns it into a living, breathing hub of research and learning that keeps the universal value of cultural heritage alive for generations to come. And that brings us to the end of today's journey. In our next episode, we will continue our adventures and meet again at another breathtaking UNESCO World Heritage Site. Until then, keep exploring, stay curious, and goodbye.
1: Turkey's footprints at UNESCO.

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Hello, dear listeners. Welcome to this week's episode of our program, That's Why. I'm your host, Efsundur Öcalır, and we've got an incredible show lined up for you. Today, we are about to embark on an extraordinary journey into the world of genetics. Have you ever wondered how the incredible diversity in the living world boils down to just four letters? Yes, you heard that right. Four letters are the foundation of all life forms. Imagine a world where billions of people differ in skin color, eye shape, height, weight, color, yet at the very core, we all share something remarkably simple. Despite the seemingly endless variety among us, the underlying secret of our existence is astonishingly straightforward. We are all made up of just four letters. Let's start with the basics. The very essence of life is encoded in a molecule known as DNA, or deoxyribonucleic acid. DNA is like a blueprint for all living organisms, containing the genetic information that makes us who we are. Imagine a twisted ladder, a double helix, where the rungs are made up of tiny units called nucleotides. Now, each nucleotide consists of a phosphate group, a sugar molecule, and a nitrogenous base. It is these nitrogenous bases, adenine, cytosine, guanine, and thymine, that are represented by the letters A, C, G, and T. These four letters are the building blocks of DNA, and they pair up in a very specific way. Adenine always pairs with thymine, and guanine always pairs with cytosine.

This pairing ensures that genetic information is copied accurately and consistently. DNA is the repository of genes, which are responsible for coding the proteins that carry out most of the biological processes in our bodies. For instance, the genes that determine the color of our eyes do so by coding for proteins that regulate the production of pigments in the eyes. Every time a cell divides, the DNA needs to be replicated. The double helix unwinds and the A, C, G, and T bases on each strand bond with their complementary partners to form new strands. This meticulous process ensures that each new cell contains the same genetic information as the original. Small changes in the sequence of these letters can lead to significant genetic diversity. Sometimes errors occur during this process. These are known as mutations. While most mutations are harmless, some can lead to diseases or genetic disorders, though occasionally they might even offer beneficial traits. In 2003, a groundbreaking international research project known as the Human Genome Project completed the monumental task of mapping the entire human genetic code. This achievement has vastly expanded our knowledge of human genetics and paved the way for revolutionary advancements in treating genetic diseases and developing personalized medicine. As we wrap up today's journey into the genetic code, remember that the simplicity of four letters belies the complexity and beauty of life itself. From the uniqueness of each individual to the vast diversity of living organisms, it all starts with those fundamental building blocks. Thanks for tuning into the That's Why. See you next time.

Listening two songs, first by the band Embe, titled Bilir Mi? And the second is by Block 3, titled Ne Yapıyorsun Mesela?

Before we end our broadcast in English, let's have a quick look at the headlines. U.S. Iran talks to restart on Monday afternoon. U.S. President Donald Trump announces, but Iran rejects Trump's talks claim, says negotiating with Oman on temporary Hormuz shipping route. European Union rules requiring labels on AI-generated content take effect. The Football Association of Wales on Monday announced its withdrawal of support for Gianni Infantino's bid to remain FIFA president. Data of 100,000 UK police officers leaked after cyber attack on law enforcement database. And British banned massive attack, says Singapore police detained members of the band after Palestine flag display. You have been listening to the Voice of Turkey's English language transmission, originally broadcast live from Ankara in a 60-meter band on 1762 kHz to Europe between 12:30 and 13:30 UTC. If you are hearing this at a later hour or in another part of the world, thank you for joining us via replay. You can listen to us over the TurkSat 3A and 4A satellites on the internet at www.trtdinle.com through radios link and under the VOT radios expandable section. Our email address is englishdesk@trt.net.tr. Thank you for listening to the Voice of Turkey and goodbye.

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Today's Tuesday, August the 4th, and this is the Voice of Turkey's English Language Transmission, originally broadcast live from Ankara in the 16-meter band on 17,620 kHz to Europe between 12:30 and 13:30 UTC. You may be hearing this now as a replay in a different time zone. You can listen to us over the TurkSat 3A and 4A satellites and on the internet at www.trtdina.com through radios link and under the VOT Radio's expandable section. Our email address is englishdesk@trt.net.tr. Following the news, the Voice of Turkey will present you with Palestine's firsts and hidden stories, conflict zones in Africa, followed by some Turkish music.

And now the news. President Recep Tayyip Erdogan has discussed regional security, bilateral ties and Gaza peace plan in a phone call with Saudi Crown Prince Mohammed bin Salman, according to Turkey's Communications Directorate. According to a directorate statement on X, Erdogan said on Monday that Turkey was saddened by attacks targeting Saudi Arabia. He reaffirmed that Ankara is working to achieve lasting peace and ensure stability and security across the region. Erdogan also stressed that Israel's full compliance with the roadmap for the second phase of Gaza peace plan is essential to the plan's success. We are closely monitoring developments, Erdogan said, according to the statement. Turkey has warned that Russia-Ukraine war is spilling further into the Black Sea after two Turkish

Russian-owned civilian vessels were struck by unmanned aerial vehicles, injuring several crew members, including Turkish nationals. In a statement issued on Tuesday, the Turkish Foreign Ministry said the ships Yashar and Nadezhda were attacked after departing Russia's Black Sea port of Novorossiysk on Monday evening. It has been learned that Turkish-owned civilian ships Yashar and Nadezhda were attacked by unmanned aerial vehicles after leaving Novorossiysk port yesterday evening, and that a group of personnel, including our citizens, were injured, the ministry said. It added that the safety of Turkish citizens remained Ankara's top priority and that authorities were closely monitoring the condition of those affected. The ministry expressed serious concern that the conflict between Russia and Ukraine is increasingly affecting civilian shipping in the Black Sea despite repeated warnings from Turkey. There is serious concern that the war between Russia and Ukraine is spreading in the Black Sea, affecting civilian vessels despite all our warnings, the statement said. Unless preventive measures are taken, the escalation in the Black Sea will have multidimensional adverse consequences, including for food security, it added. Turkey renewed its appeal to all parties involved in the conflict to take immediate steps to safeguard commercial

and an accompanying delegation in Istanbul, where they discussed efforts to advance the second phase of Gaza peace plan, according to sources. The meeting focused on a roadmap prepared for the transition to the second phase of the peace plan, with participants emphasizing Hamas's positive response to the proposal. Both sides expressed concern that Israel had intensified its military aggression in Gaza instead of responding to the roadmap. They stressed that the international community should act to stop Israeli aggression as soon as possible. Participants also discussed violations of Palestinian rights in the occupied West Bank and occupied East Jerusalem, while Israel's military genocide in Gaza continues. They highlighted ongoing illegal Israeli settlement activity in the occupied territories and a sharp increase in violence by illegal Israeli settlers. The humanitarian situation in Gaza was also discussed during the meeting, and Turkey reaffirmed its support for Gaza through both political efforts and initiatives aimed at improving humanitarian assistance. The meeting also underscored Turkey's efforts to mobilize the international community to end Israel's massacres in Gaza, prevent violations of Palestinian rights in the occupied West Bank and occupied East Jerusalem, and increase humanitarian aid to the enclave. Participants reaffirmed joint efforts of Turkey, Qatar, and Egypt to help secure peace in Gaza. Turkey, Egypt, and Qatar have strongly condemned ongoing Israeli violations in Gaza, saying that Israel is targeting healthcare facilities and medical infrastructure, causing civilian casualties and breaching international law. In a joint statement issued by the three mediating countries, the Turkish Foreign Ministry said the attacks, which killed civilians, including women and children, constitute a flagrant violation of international law and international humanitarian law. The mediators urged Israel to comply with its obligations under international law and fully uphold its commitments under the ceasefire agreement, and said that the continued violations breach the deal and undermine efforts to implement its second phase. The statement said violations come even after Hamas and other Palestinian factions announced their acceptance of the roadmap, especially the provision concerning the confinement of weapons, and warned the violations threaten de-escalation efforts while worsening humanitarian conditions in Gaza. Illegal Israeli settlers attacked several Palestinian communities in the northern occupied West Bank on Tuesday by torching vehicles and damaging electricity network, while Israeli forces separately raided the home of a senior Palestinian official, according to local sources. Palestinian anti-settlement activist Bashar al-Karyuti told Anadolu that a group of illegal settlers attacked homes in the area between the villages of Jafud and Talfit, south of Nablus, and set fire to three vehicles. The settlers also attempted to torch a residential building, but residents spotted the attack and intervened before the fire spread, al-Karyuti said. Israeli Prime Minister Benjamin Netanyahu told the Board of Peace that he rejects a ceasefire or withdrawal from Gaza under U.S. President Donald Trump's plan, according to Israeli media on Monday. The daily Israel Hayom, citing unnamed Israeli sources, said that Netanyahu conveyed his rejection to the board's lead envoy for Gaza, Nikolai Mladenov, during their meeting on Monday. "Israel will not withdraw from the positions it controls in Gaza and will not cease fire," Netanyahu told Mladenov, as cited by the paper. "Hamas continues to rebuild its military capabilities and poses a direct threat to the Israeli army and the communities surrounding Gaza," he claimed. The daily said Israel's National Security Council had earlier conveyed all of Netanyahu's reservations regarding the terms of the Gaza ceasefire roadmap to the Board of Peace and U.S. President Donald Trump's team. Pakistan has invited senior Iranian officials to visit Islamabad to discuss diplomatic efforts aimed at restarting stalled direct talks between Tehran and Washington. Foreign Minister Isaac Dar spoke with his Iranian counterpart Abbas Araghchi on Monday about regional and international developments, including the situation in occupied East Jerusalem, Pakistan's foreign ministry said. Separately, National Assembly Speaker Ayaz Sadiq invited Iran's parliament speaker, Mohammad

met Bugger Gullibaf to visit Pakistan at the earliest convenience, a government source told Anadolu on condition of anonymity. It remains clear when the Iranian officials will travel to Islamabad. Greek firefighters raced to contain a major wildfire burning on the outskirts of Athens for a fifth consecutive day on Tuesday with calmer winds, allowing aircraft to intensify efforts against the blaze. More than 500 firefighters and over 30 aircraft were deployed around Mount Kithairon, about 60 kilometers northwest of Athens, where authorities continued battling active fire fronts and smoldering hotspots. "We want to keep the fire in a controlled situation," Fire Department Deputy Spokesperson Yannis Artopios told state broadcaster ERT, warning that strong gusts could still trigger new flare-ups. Civil protection authorities keep the Greater Athens area and the nearby island of Evia under near-maximum wildfire risk, while forecasters warn temperatures are expected to climb later this week. More than 65,000 people have fled their homes in the U.S. state of Washington as multiple wildfires continue to ravage the landscape, obliterating hundreds of structures. As many as 65,000 people have had to evacuate, the American Red Cross confirmed on Monday. The organization noted that preliminary assessments indicate the flames have already consumed more than 700 homes, primarily within Spokane County. Spokane County Sheriff John Nowles told the news conference that authorities apprehended a man on a first-degree arson charge. The suspect is allegedly linked to the Old Trails fire, one of several blazes currently threatening the area. French energy company EDF has shut down three nuclear reactors after drought conditions reduced water flows in the Meuse and Moselle rivers, local media reported. Two reactors at the Chilz nuclear power plant in the northeastern Ardennes region and one at the Cattenom facility Moselle remained offline as of Monday afternoon, according to Le Figaro. EDF shut down Chilz reactor number 1 late on Saturday to comply with a 1998 Franco-Belgian agreement governing the management of the Meuse River. The plant's second reactor has been offline since July 11 under the same agreement. The accord allows electricity production to be adjusted to maintain sufficient water flows for users of the Meuse in both France and Belgium, EDF said. The company also shut down one of the Cattenom plant's reactors overnight from Friday to Saturday as a precaution because of declining water levels in the Moselle River. EDF has also reduced or plans to reduce output at four other reactors, Bugie, Tricastin, and Saint-Alban. France operates 57 nuclear reactors, which generate approximately 70% of the country's electricity. South Korea's capital Seoul issued its first ever severe heat wave warning on Tuesday as temperatures were forecast to reach 38 degrees Celsius, according to a local media report. The Korea Meteorological Administration said the warning took effect for 11 districts in Seoul, including Gangnam, Songpa, Gangseo, and Gwanak. Yonhap News Agency reported. The alert, introduced in June as part of the country's revised heat advisory system, is triggered when perceived temperatures reach at least 38 degrees Celsius or daily highs exceed 39 degrees Celsius. The prolonged heat has increased health risks across the city. Government data showed that 18 heat-related illness cases were reported on Monday, raising Seoul's total since mid-May to 185, including two deaths. In response, the Seoul Metropolitan Government said it has launched emergency measures, including watering roads to reduce surface temperatures and expanding protections for vulnerable residents, particularly those living in cramped housing. Around 4,000 facilities, including community centers, senior citizen centers, and welfare centers, have been designated as cooling shelters. The Interior Ministry also sent emergency text alerts, urging residents to avoid unnecessary outdoor activities, stay hydrated, rest in cool places, and check on family members as the extreme heat continues. It comes as South Korea on Sunday saw its hottest day in modern history, with temperatures soaring to 42.5 degrees Celsius.

Guatemalan authorities issued on Monday the country's second highest emergency alert level after a major eruption of Central America's most active volcano. An orange danger alert has been declared nationwide due to the eruption of the Fuego volcano, said Disaster Coordination Agency CONRAD on X as it began evacuating two villages near the volcano, located 35 kilometers from the capital, Guatemala City. There have been several mass evacuations in recent years because Fuego erupted. Guatemala lies on the Pacific Ring of Fire and experiences frequent seismic and volcanic activity. Last year, authorities evacuated more than 500 people after Fuego spewed gas and ash, moving residents to shelters from communities near the crater. And that was the news brought to you by the Voice of Turkey's English language transmission, originally broadcast live from Ankara. You are tuned to the Voice of Turkey and listening to a song by Zinet Salim.

Hello, dear listeners. In this episode, we are going to Gaza, the ancient gateway to the Mediterranean. So, this is the question. What is a port used for? Ships come and go. Cargo is unloaded, barrels are stacked, and the ledgers are closed. For most people, a port is nothing but an ordinary stop where trade takes place. But there are some ports. They carry not just goods, but the shared memory of humanity. Their waves steer not only ships, but the very course of history. Today, we turn our faces toward the salty breeze of the Mediterranean. We are heading to a proud coast that has drawn the eyes of great empires for thousands of years, serving as one of the most vital gateways to the Eastern Mediterranean, to Gaza. Today, this city is mostly associated on television screens with war, siege, and destruction, but it is actually the oldest, most long-established and wealthiest trade centers in human history. Let's clear away today's fog a little bit and open the door to Gaza's 5,000-year-old story together. Now, picture a map in your mind. On one side, there is the ancient lands of Egypt. On the other, Arabia and Mesopotamia. To the north are Damascus, Anatolia, and Europe via the Mediterranean. At the very heart of this narrow coastal strip, where all these roads intersect, a single city rises, Gaza. Gaza was more than just the sea. It was also one of the ancient world's most vital overland trade routes, via Maris, which was one of the most strategic stops to Seaway. Starting from Egypt, this ancient corridor stretched through Gaza toward Damascus, Anatolia, and Mesopotamia. Because of this, its roads were never empty just like its port. Geography had bestowed Gaza such a location that whichever power controlled it also held the reins to one of the most critical crossroads of trade between East and the West. For this reason, countless states and empires throughout history wanted to take hold of this city. We are rewinding the time thousands of years. Egyptian pharaohs used Gaza not just as a stopover during their campaigns into Asia, but also as a crucial strategic base. In the campaign records of Thutmose III, who ruled in the 15th century BC, and Amarna letters, Gaza appears as one of Egypt's most significant administrative and military hubs in Asia. Armies living behind the scorching heat of the deserts would encounter the cool breeze of the Mediterranean for the very first time. Gaza was not only a border fortress, it was one of Egypt's gateways to the east. Yet, what truly made Gaza unforgettable was not warfare but trade. You know, the incensed trade route that's so often mentioned in history books, right? Caravans of hundreds of camels would set off across the scorching deserts of southern Arabia. After journeys lasting weeks, or sometimes months, the very first major Mediterranean port they reach would be Gaza. The caravan's freight wasn't ordinary, sacred myrrh, frankincense resin. Costly incense, as well as cinnamon, black pepper, and precious gemstones hailing from India. The scent of the desert would meet the salt of the Mediterranean at the port of Gaza. Once loaded onto ships here, these valuable goods set sail for Alexandria, Athens, Rome, and every corner of the Mediterranean. And the nature of this city offered the world not just spices, but another kind of wealth altogether. In ancient Roman sources and some historical accounts, the coastal sands around Gaza are known as one of the high-quality sources of silica used in glass production. Although Gaza was not the sole center of ancient glassmaking, the region stood out as one of the

0: Eastern Mediterranean's important centers for glass production and trade. Gaza was a city that could fashion elegance out of the very sand beneath its feet. Now, lean back and close your eyes. We are in the 2nd century AD. It is a warm Mediterranean morning. The sun is just rising. The masts of wooden merchant ships docking at the port reach toward the sky. The camels of a newly arrived caravan have settled into the sands, laden with heavy sacks of spices. The jingle of camel bells merges with the seagull's cries. A great hum reverberates through the marketplace. In one corner, a Phoenician merchant pitches his wares. In another, a Roman trader inspects Egyptian linens. A Bedouin, seeing the sea for the very first time in his life, stands side by side with a sailor who has spent a lifetime upon the waves. Gaza was almost like a grand global square, a place where not only goods, but languages, cultures, beliefs and stories came together. Who didn't pass through this city? Egyptians, Assyrians, Babylonians, Persians, Alexander the Great, Romans, Byzantines. Later, with the Islamic conquests, the city entered a new era. The Umayyads, Abbasids, Mamluks, and then nearly 4 centuries of Ottoman rule. Over the centuries, administrations changed, maps were redrawn, empires rose and fell, yet Gaza lived on. It was destroyed again and again, but every single time it rose from the ashes. Today, every time archaeologists excavate the soil of Gaza, it feels as though they are turning a new page of history. Port remains which belong to Bronze Age, colonnaded avenues from the Roman era, Byzantine mosaics, ceramics and tombs. Gaza still preserves its millennia-old memory beneath its soil, and one of the most striking traces of this memory is hidden in its very name. In Egyptian records from the 15th century BC, the name of this city appears as Gazzat. It emerged in a similar form on Assyrian tablets as well. The name Gaza, used in Arabic today, stems from that same root. There are remarkably very few cities in the world whose names have endured largely unchanged for 5,000 years. Today, when Gaza is mentioned, many people may picture only destruction, siege and sorrow. Yet this ancient city is one of the most significant stops in humanity's shared memory. For thousands of years, it was a Mediterranean gateway where ships docked with hope. The scent of spices drifted on the breeze, and different languages, cultures and peoples came together. Knowing the past is one of the most important keys to understanding the present. Sometimes, to truly get to know a city, one must look beyond today and turn to that ancient harbor that has opened to the sea for thousands of years. But the hidden stories of Palestine were not written on hidden harbors. Sometimes they were tucked away in the silence of a desert cave, and at other times they waited for 2,000 years along ancient scrolls untouched by a single hand. In the next episode, we will unlock the doors of those quiet caves, leading us to one of the greatest archaeological discoveries in human history, the Dead Sea Scrolls. See you in the next episode. Goodbye.
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The National Dialogue Conference, which began in Addis Ababa with the participation of approximately 4,000 representatives following years of preparatory work by the National Dialogue Commission, NDC, established in Ethiopia in 2021, represents a critical turning point that closely concerns not only the country's domestic politics, but also the future of the Horn of Africa. The conference is conducting comprehensive negotiations under 8 key headings, ranging from state structure and governance systems to constitutional reforms, historical grievances, status of federal cities, and relationship between religion and state. It is stated that consensus reached at the end of the process will be binding and could form the basis for constitutional amendments. Here is an assessment on the subject by Dr. Kaan Devecioglu, the coordinator of North and East African Studies at Orsam Center for Middle Eastern Studies. The National Dialogue Initiative is not new for Ethiopia. However, the current process represents the first time the country sought such broad-scale political consensus following multifaceted crises of the past decade: the Tigray War, Fana Rebellion in Amhara region, ongoing conflict with the Oromo Liberation Army, OLA. Ethnic tensions and economic crisis have raised serious questions about the sustainability of the current constitutional order. Therefore, the government presents national dialogue not only as a mechanism to end conflicts, but also as a platform to reshape Ethiopia's future political architecture. Prime Minister Abiy Ahmed's opening speech strongly hints at this approach. While discussing external actors threatening Ethiopia's stability, Abiy emphasized that the lack of common national consensus within the country facilitates foreign intervention. He specifically stated that large communities such as Oromo and Amhara should listen to the demands of smaller ethnic groups. He also considered Ethiopia's loss of access to the Red Sea as a historical consequence of internal divisions. This discourse is a continuation of Abiy Ahmed's increasingly prominent concept of a strong state, national unity, and centralized integration in recent years. However, the most controversial aspect of the national dialogue process is the issue of inclusivity. While the government and the National Dialogue Commission argue that different segments of society are represented, opposition circles claim that the country's most important armed and political actors are excluded from the process. The fact that Fano Oromo Liberation Army, OLA, and the Tigray People's Liberation Front, TPLF, are not fully involved in the process raises serious questions about implementability of decisions that will emerge from the conference. TPLF's official withdrawal from the process and current political uncertainty in Tigray mean that one of Ethiopia's most important crisis areas is left out of the national dialogue. In fact, this is not surprising given Ethiopia's current political structure. Indeed, a significant portion of the country's security problems

0: are still shaped by active armed actors. Therefore, exclusion of armed groups from the political process may make it difficult for consensus reached at the end of the dialogue to align with realities on the ground. This situation once again demonstrates that the most critical element in the success of national dialogue is not only diversity of representation, but also participation of the main parties to the conflict. Another noteworthy aspect of the conference is discussions on constitutional reforms. Prime Minister Abiy Ahmed emphasizes that the current constitution can only be changed through broad social consensus, while pointing out that the current constitutional amendment procedure is quite different to implement in practice, especially due to political uncertainty in Tigray and the fact that some groups do not accept the 1995 constitution as legitimate. Government circles view national dialogue as the basis for a new supra-constitutional social contract. In other words, the government aims to create new political consensus that will generate broader social legitimacy beyond existing constitutional mechanisms. On the other hand, this point constitutes the most sensitive breaking point of the process. The fundamental debate at the heart of Ethiopian politics is the balance between the future of the federal system and an ethnically based constitutional order. In particular, Article 39 of the Constitution, which regulates the right to self-determination, has remained one of the most controversial provisions in the country for years. Disagreement between those who want to strengthen the central state structure and those who advocate for the preservation of ethnic federalism is one of the most fundamental issues that the national dialogue must resolve. International community support for the process is noteworthy. Participation of the African Union, IGAD, and the Special Representative for the Horn of Africa, Olusegun Obasanjo, in the conference demonstrates that stability in Ethiopia is of strategic importance not only for the country but for the entire region. Given Addis Ababa's hosting of the African Union and Ethiopia's central position in the security architecture of the Horn of Africa, political stability in the country directly impacts a wide geographical area from Sudan to Somalia and from Eritrea to South Sudan. In conclusion, the National Dialogue Conference that began in Ethiopia is the country's most comprehensive political initiative in recent years. However, the success of the process will depend not only on agreements reached in conference halls, but also on how to include armed and political actors who are left out. If the resulting consensus can generate broad social legitimacy and pave the way for constitutional reforms, Ethiopia may seize the opportunity to build a new social contract. Otherwise, national dialogue risks going down in history as a limited political initiative that strengthened legitimacy of the current political power but failed to resolve conflicts on the ground. Therefore, in the coming weeks, not only decisions that emerge from the conference, but also how these decisions are received by different power centers in the country will be a key factor determining Ethiopia's future. We have presented an assessment on the subject by Dr. Kaan Devecioglu, the coordinator of North and East African Studies at ORSAM, Center for Middle Eastern Studies.
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Our email address is englishdesk@trt.net.tr. Following the news, the Voice of Turkey will present you with Palestine's firsts and hidden stories, conflict zones in Africa, followed by some Turkish music.

And now the news. President Recep Tayyip Erdogan has discussed regional security, bilateral ties and Gaza peace plan in a phone call with Saudi Crown Prince Mohammed bin Salman, according to Turkey's Communications Directorate. According to a directorate statement on X, Erdogan said on Monday that Turkey was saddened by attacks targeting Saudi Arabia. He reaffirmed that Ankara is working to achieve lasting peace and ensure stability and security across the region. Erdogan also stressed that Israel's full compliance with the roadmap for the second phase of Gaza peace plan is essential to the plan's success. "We are closely monitoring developments," Erdogan said, according to the statement. Turkey has warned that Russia-Ukraine war is spilling further into the Black Sea after two Turkish-owned civilian vessels were struck by unmanned aerial vehicles, injuring several crew members, including Turkish nationals. In a statement issued on Tuesday, the Turkish Foreign Ministry said the ships Yashar and Nadezhda were attacked after departing Russia's Black Sea port of Novorossiysk on Monday evening. It has been learned that Turkish-owned

civilian ships Yashar and Nadezhda were attacked by unmanned aerial vehicles after leaving Novorossiysk port yesterday evening, and that a group of personnel, including our citizens, were injured, the ministry said. It added that the safety of Turkish citizens remained Ankara's top priority and that authorities were closely monitoring the condition of those affected. The ministry expressed serious concern that the conflict between Russia and Ukraine is increasingly affecting civilian shipping in the Black Sea despite repeated warnings from Turkey. There is serious concern that the war between Russia and Ukraine is spreading in the Black Sea, affecting civilian vessels despite all our warnings, the statement said. Unless preventive measures are taken, the escalation in the Black Sea will have multidimensional adverse consequences, including for food security, it added. Turkey renewed its appeal to all parties involved in the conflict to take immediate steps to safeguard commercial navigation in the strategically important waterway. The vessel's operators said all 22 crew members were evacuated to Russia, including three who were seriously injured, while a fire continued to burn in the ship's bow, according to the report. It was not immediately clear who was behind the attack. Turkish National Intelligence Organization had Ibrahim Kalın has met with Hamas Political Bureau Chairman Halil El-Haya and an accompanying delegation in Istanbul, where they discussed efforts to advance the second phase of Gaza peace plan, according to sources. The meeting focused on a roadmap prepared for the transition to the second phase of the peace plan, with participants emphasizing Hamas's positive response to the proposal. Both sides expressed concern that Israel had intensified its military aggression in Gaza instead of responding to the roadmap. They stressed that the international community should act to stop Israeli aggression as soon as possible. Participants also discussed violations of Palestinian rights in the occupied West Bank and occupied East Jerusalem, while Israel's military genocide in Gaza continues. They highlighted ongoing illegal Israeli settlement activity in the occupied territories and a sharp increase in violence by illegal Israeli settlers. The humanitarian situation in Gaza was also discussed during the meeting, and Turkey reaffirmed its support for Gaza through both political efforts and initiatives aimed at improving humanitarian assistance. The meeting also underscored Turkey's efforts to mobilize the international community to end Israel's massacres in Gaza, prevent violations of Palestinian rights in the occupied West Bank and occupied East Jerusalem, and increase humanitarian aid to the enclave. Participants reaffirmed joint efforts of Turkey, Qatar, and Egypt to help secure peace in Gaza. Turkey, Egypt, and Qatar have strongly condemned ongoing Israeli violations in Gaza, saying that Israel is targeting healthcare facilities and medical infrastructure, causing civilian casualties and breaching international law. In a joint statement issued by the three mediating countries, the Turkish Foreign Ministry said the attacks, which killed civilians, including women and children, constitute a flagrant violation of international law and international humanitarian law. The mediators urged Israel to comply with its obligations under international law and fully uphold its commitments under the ceasefire agreement, and said that the continued violations breach the deal and undermine efforts to implement its second phase. The statement said violations come even after Hamas and other Palestinian factions announced their acceptance of the roadmap, especially the provision concerning the confinement of weapons, and warned the violations threaten de-escalation efforts while worsening humanitarian conditions in Gaza. Illegal Israeli settlers attacked several Palestinian communities in the northern occupied West Bank on Tuesday by torching vehicles and damaging electricity network, while Israeli forces separately raided the home of a senior Palestinian official, according to local sources. Palestinian anti-settlement activist Bashar al-Karyuti told Anadolu that a group of illegal settlers attacked homes in the area between the villages of Jafud and Talfit, south of Nablus, and set fire to three vehicles. The settlers also attempted to torch a residential building, but residents spotted the attack and intervened before the fire spread, Al-Faryuti said. Israeli Prime Minister Benjamin Netanyahu told the Board of Peace that he rejects a ceasefire or withdrawal from Gaza.

under U.S. President Donald Trump's plan, according to Israeli media on Monday. The Daily Israel Hayom, citing unnamed Israeli sources, said that Netanyahu conveyed his rejection to the board's lead envoy for Gaza, Nikolai Mladenov, during their meeting on Monday. Israel will not withdraw from the positions it controls in Gaza and will not cease fire, Netanyahu told Mladenov, as cited by the paper. Hamas continues to rebuild its military capabilities and poses a direct threat to the Israeli army and the communities surrounding Gaza, he claimed. The Daily said Israel's National Security Council had earlier conveyed all of Netanyahu's reservations regarding the terms of the Gaza ceasefire roadmap to the Board of Peace and U.S. President.

Ayaz Sadiq invited Iran's parliament speaker Mohammad Bagher Ghalibaf to visit Pakistan at the earliest convenience, a government source told Anadolu on condition of anonymity. It remains clear when the Iranian officials will travel to Islamabad. Greek firefighters raced to contain a major wildfire burning on the outskirts of Athens for a fifth consecutive day on Tuesday, with calmer winds allowing aircraft to intensify efforts against the blaze. More than 500 firefighters and over 30 aircraft were deployed around Mount Kithairon, about 60 kilometers northwest of Athens, where authorities continued battling active fire fronts and smoldering hotspots. "We want to keep the fire in a controlled situation," Fire Department Deputy Spokesperson Yannis Artopios told state broadcaster ERT, warning that strong gusts could still trigger new flare-ups. Civil protection authorities keep the Greater Athens area and the nearby island of Evia under near maximum wildfire risk, while forecasters warn temperatures are expected to climb later this week. More than 65,000 people have fled their homes in the U.S. state of Washington as multiple wildfires continue to ravage the landscape, obliterating hundreds of structures. As many as 65,000 people have had to evacuate, the American Red Cross confirmed on Monday. The organization noted that preliminary assessments indicate the flames have already consumed more than 700 homes, primarily within Spokane County. Spokane County Sheriff John Nowles told the news conference that authorities apprehended a man on a first-degree arson charge. The suspect is allegedly linked to the Old Trails fire, one of several blazes currently threatening the area. French energy company EDF has shut down three nuclear reactors after drought conditions reduced water flows in the Meuse and Moselle rivers, local media reported. Two reactors at the Chilz nuclear power plant in the northeastern Ardennes region and one at the Cattenom facility Moselle remained offline as of Monday afternoon, according to Le Figaro. EDF shut down Chilz reactor number 1 late on Saturday to comply with a 1998 Franco-Belgian agreement governing the management of the Meuse River. The plant's second reactor has been offline since July 11th under the same agreement. The accord allows electricity production to be adjusted to maintain sufficient water flows for users of the Meuse in both France and Belgium, EDF said. The company also shut down one of the Cattenom plant's reactors overnight from Friday to Saturday as a precaution because of declining water levels in the Moselle River. EDF has also reduced or plans to reduce output at four other reactors, Bugey, Tricastin and Saint-Alban. France operates 57 nuclear reactors, which generate approximately 70% of the country's electricity. South Korea's capital Seoul issued its first ever severe heat wave warning on Tuesday as temperatures were forecast to reach 38 degrees Celsius, according to a local media report. The Korea Meteorological Administration said the warning took effect for 11 districts in Seoul, including Gangnam, Songpa, Gangseo, and Gwanak, Yonhap News Agency reported. The alert, introduced in June as part of the country's revised heat advisory system, is triggered when perceived temperatures reach at least 38 degrees Celsius or daily highs exceed 39 degrees Celsius. The prolonged heat has increased health risks across the city. Government data showed that 18 heat-related illness cases were reported on Monday, raising Seoul's total since mid-May to 185, including two deaths. In response, the Seoul Metropolitan Government said it has launched emergency measures, including watering roads to reduce surface temperatures and expanding protections for vulnerable residents, particularly those living in cramped housing. Around 4,000 facilities, including community centers, senior citizen centers, and welfare centers, have been designated as cooling shelters. The Interior Ministry also sent emergency text alerts, urging residents to avoid unnecessary outdoor activities, stay hydrated, rest in cool places, and check on family members as the extreme heat continues. It comes as South Korea on Sunday saw its hottest day in modern history,
with temperatures soaring to 42.5 degrees Celsius. Guatemalan authorities issued on Monday the country's second highest emergency alert level after a major eruption of Central America's most active volcano. An orange danger alert has been declared nationwide due to the eruption of the Fuego volcano, said Disaster Coordination Agency CONRAD on X, as it began evacuating two villages near the volcano, located 35 kilometers from the capital, Guatemala City. There have been several mass evacuations in recent years because Fuego erupted. Guatemala lies on the Pacific Ring of Fire and experiences frequent seismic and volcanic activity. Last year, authorities evacuated more than 500 people after Fuego spewed gas and ash, moving residents to shelters from communities near the crater. And that was the news brought to you by the Voice of Turkey's English language transmission, originally broadcast live from Ankara. You are tuned to the Voice of Turkey and listening to a song by Zinet Salim.

Hello, dear listeners. In this episode, we are going to Gaza, the ancient gateway to the Mediterranean. So, this is the question. What is a port used for? Ships come and go. Cargo is unloaded, barrels are stacked, and the ledgers are closed. For most people, a port is nothing but an ordinary stop where trade takes place. But there are some ports. They carry not just goods, but the shared memory of humanity. Their waves steer not only ships, but the very course of history. Today, we turn our faces toward the salty breeze of the Mediterranean. We are heading to a proud coast that has drawn the eyes of great empires for thousands of years, serving as one of the most vital gateways to the Eastern Mediterranean, to Gaza. Today, this city is mostly associated on television screens with war, siege, and destruction, but it is actually the oldest, most long-established and wealthiest trade centers in human history. Let's clear away today's fog a little bit and open the door to Gaza's 5,000-year-old story together. Now, picture a map in your mind. On one side, there is the ancient lands of Egypt. On the other, Arabia and Mesopotamia. To the north are Damascus, Anatolia, and Europe via the Mediterranean. At the very heart of this narrow coastal strip, where all these roads intersect, a single city rises, Gaza. Gaza was more than just the sea. It was also one of the ancient world's most vital overland trade routes, via Maris, which was one of the most strategic stops to Seaway. Starting from Egypt, this ancient corridor stretched through Gaza toward Damascus, Anatolia, and Mesopotamia. Because of this, its roads were never empty just like its port. Geography had bestowed Gaza such a location that whichever power controlled it also held the reins to one of the most critical crossroads of trade between East and the West. For this reason, countless states and empires throughout history wanted to take hold of this city. We are rewinding the time thousands of years. Egyptian pharaohs used Gaza not just as a stopover during their campaigns into Asia, but also as a crucial strategic base. In the campaign records of Thutmose III, who ruled in the 15th century BC, and Amarna letters, Gaza appears as one of the Egypt's most significant administrative and military hubs in Asia. Armies living behind the scorching heat of the deserts would encounter the cool breeze of the Mediterranean for the very first time. Gaza was not only a border fortress, it was one of Egypt's gateways to the east. Yet, what truly made Gaza unforgettable was not warfare but trade. You know, the incense trade route that's so often mentioned in history books, right? Caravans of hundreds of camels would set off across the scorching deserts of southern Arabia. After journeys lasting weeks, or sometimes months, the very first major Mediterranean port they reached would be Gaza. The caravan's freight wasn't ordinary. Sacred myrrh, frankincense resin. Costly incense, as well as cinnamon, black pepper, and precious gemstones hailing from India. The scent of the desert would meet the salt of the Mediterranean at the port of Gaza. Once loaded onto ships here, these valuable goods set sail for Alexandria, Athens, Rome, and every corner of the Mediterranean. And the nature of this city offered the world not just spices, but another kind of wealth altogether. In ancient Roman sources and some historical accounts, the coastal sands around Gaza are known as one of the high-quality sources of silica used in glass production. Although Gaza was not the sole center of ancient glassmaking, the region stood out as one of the Eastern Mediterranean's important centers for glass production and trade.
Gaza was a city that could fashion elegance out of the very sand beneath its feet. Now, lean back and close your eyes. We are in the 2nd century AD. It is a warm Mediterranean morning. The sun is just rising. The masts of wooden merchant ships docking at the port reach toward the sky. The camels of a newly arrived caravan have settled into the sands, laden with heavy sacks of spices. The jingle of camel bells merges with the seagull's cries. A great hum reverberates through the marketplace. In one corner, a Phoenician merchant pitches his wares. In another, a Roman trader inspects Egyptian linens. A Bedouin, seeing the sea for the very first time in his life, stands side by side with a sailor who has spent a lifetime upon the waves. Gaza was almost like a grand global square, a place where not only goods, but languages, cultures, beliefs and stories came together. Who didn't pass through this city? Egyptians, Assyrians, Babylonians, Persians, Alexander the Great, Romans, Byzantines. Later, with the Islamic conquests, the city entered a new era. The Umayyads, Abbasids, Mamluks, and then nearly 4 centuries of Ottoman rule. Over the centuries, administrations changed, maps were redrawn, empires rose and fell, yet Gaza lived on. It was destroyed again and again, but every single time it rose from the ashes. Today, every time archaeologists excavate the soil of Gaza, it feels as though they are turning a new page of history. Port remains which belong to Bronze Age, colonnaded avenues from the Roman era, Byzantine mosaics, ceramics and tombs. Gaza still preserves its millennia-old memory beneath its soil, and one of the most striking traces of this memory is hidden in its very name. In Egyptian records from the 15th century BC, the name of this city appears as Gazzat. It emerged in a similar form on Assyrian tablets as well. The name Gaza, used in Arabic today, stems from that same root. There are remarkably very few cities in the world whose names have endured largely unchanged for 5,000 years. Today, when Gaza is mentioned, many people may picture only destruction, siege and sorrow. Yet this ancient city is one of the most significant stops in humanity's shared memory. For thousands of years, it was a Mediterranean gateway where ships docked with hope. The scent of spices drifted on the breeze, and different languages, cultures and peoples came together. Knowing the past is one of the most important keys to understanding the present. Sometimes, to truly get to know a city, one must look beyond today and turn to that ancient harbor that has opened to the sea for thousands of years. But the hidden stories of Palestine were not written on hidden harbors. Sometimes they were tucked away in the silence of a desert cave, and at other times they waited for 2,000 years along ancient scrolls untouched by a single hand. In the next episode, we will unlock the doors of those quiet caves, leading us to one of the greatest archaeological discoveries in human history, the Dead Sea Scrolls. See you in the next episode. Goodbye.

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The National Dialogue Conference, which began in Addis Ababa with the participation of approximately 4,000 representatives following years of preparatory work by the National Dialogue Commission, NDC, established in Ethiopia in 2021, represents a critical turning point that closely concerns not only the country's domestic politics, but also the future of the Horn of Africa. The conference is conducting comprehensive negotiations under 8 key headings, ranging from state structure and governance systems to constitutional reforms, historical grievances, status of federal cities, and relationship between religion and state. It is stated that consensus reached at the end of the process will be binding and could form the basis for constitutional amendments. Here is an assessment on the subject by Dr. Kaan Devecioglu, the coordinator of North and East African Studies at Orsam Center for Middle Eastern Studies. The National Dialogue Initiative is not new for Ethiopia. However, the current process represents the first time the country sought such broad-scale political consensus following multifaceted crises of the past decade: the Tigray War, Fana Rebellion in Amhara region, ongoing conflict with the Oromo Liberation Army, OLA. Ethnic tensions and economic crisis have raised serious questions about the sustainability of the current constitutional order. Therefore, the government presents national dialogue not only as a mechanism to end conflicts, but also as a platform to reshape Ethiopia's future political architecture. Prime Minister Abiy Ahmed's opening speech strongly hints at this approach. While discussing external actors threatening Ethiopia's stability, Abiy emphasized that the lack of common national consensus within the country facilitates foreign intervention. He specifically stated that large communities such as Oromo and Amhara should listen to the demands of smaller ethnic groups. He also considered Ethiopia's loss of access to the Red Sea as a historical consequence of internal divisions. This discourse is a continuation of Abiy Ahmed's increasingly prominent concept of a strong state, national unity, and centralized integration in recent years. However, the most controversial aspect of the national dialogue process is the issue of inclusivity. While the government and the National Dialogue Commission argue that different segments of society are represented, opposition circles claim that the country's most important armed and political actors are excluded from the process. The fact that Fano Oromo Liberation Army, OLA, and the Tigray People's Liberation Front, TPLF, are not fully involved in the process raises serious

0: questions about implementability of decisions that will emerge from the conference. TPLF's official withdrawal from the process and current political uncertainty in Tigray mean that one of Ethiopia's most important crisis areas is left out of the national dialogue. In fact, this is not surprising given Ethiopia's current political structure. Indeed, a significant portion of the country's security problems are still shaped by active armed actors. Therefore, exclusion of armed groups from the political process may make it difficult for consensus reached at the end of the dialogue to align with realities on the ground. This situation once again demonstrates that the most critical element in the success of national dialogue is not only diversity of representation, but also participation of the main parties to the conflict. Another noteworthy aspect of the conference is discussions on constitutional reforms. Prime Minister Abiy Ahmed emphasizes that the current constitution can only be changed through broad social consensus, while pointing out that the current constitutional amendment procedure is quite different to implement in practice, especially due to political uncertainty in Tigray and the fact that some groups do not accept the 1995 constitution as legitimate. Government circles view national dialogue as the basis for a new supra-constitutional social contract. In other words, the government aims to create new political consensus that will generate broader social legitimacy beyond existing constitutional mechanisms. On the other hand, this point constitutes the most sensitive breaking point of the process. The fundamental debate at the heart of Ethiopian politics is the balance between the future of the federal system and an ethnically based constitutional order, in particular Article 39 of the Constitution, which regulates the right to self-determination, has remained one of the most controversial provisions in the country for years. Disagreement between those who want to strengthen the central state structure and those who advocate for the preservation of ethnic federalism is one of the most fundamental issues that the national dialogue must resolve. International community support for the process is noteworthy. Participation of the African Union, IGAD, and the Special Representative for the Horn of Africa, Olusegun Obasanjo, in the conference demonstrates that stability in Ethiopia is of strategic importance, not only for the country, but for the entire region. Given Addis Ababa's hosting of the African Union and Ethiopia's central position in the security architecture of the Horn of Africa, political stability in the country directly impacts a wide geographical area from Sudan to Somalia and from Eritrea to South Sudan. In conclusion, the National Dialogue Conference that began in Ethiopia is the country's most comprehensive political initiative in recent years. However, the success of the process will depend not only on agreements reached in conference halls, but also on how to include armed and political actors who are left out. If the resulting consensus can generate broad social legitimacy and pave the way for constitutional reforms, Ethiopia may seize the opportunity to build a new social contract. Otherwise, national dialogue risks going down in history as a limited political initiative that strengthened legitimacy of the current political power but failed to resolve conflicts on the ground. Therefore, in the coming weeks, not only decisions that emerge from the conference, but also how these decisions are received by different power centers in the country will be a key factor determining Ethiopia's future. We have presented an assessment on the subject by Dr. Kaan Devecioğlu, the coordinator of North and East African Studies at ORSAM, Center for Middle Eastern Studies.
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Following the news, the Voice of Turkey will present you with Palestine's firsts and hidden stories, conflict zones in Africa, followed by some Turkish music.

And now the news. President Recep Tayyip Erdogan has discussed regional security, bilateral ties and Gaza peace plan in a phone call with Saudi Crown Prince Mohammed bin Salman, according to Turkey's Communications Directorate. According to a directorate statement on X, Erdogan said on Monday that Turkey was saddened by attacks targeting Saudi Arabia. He reaffirmed that Ankara is working to achieve lasting peace and ensure stability and security across the region. Erdogan also stressed that Israel's full compliance with the roadmap for the second phase of Gaza peace plan is essential to the plan's success. "We are closely monitoring developments," Erdogan said, according to the statement. Turkey has warned that Russia-Ukraine war is spilling further into the Black Sea after two Turkish-owned civilian vessels were struck by unmanned aerial vehicles, injuring several crew members, including Turkish nationals. In a statement issued on Tuesday, the Turkish Foreign Ministry said the ships Yashar and Nadezhda were attacked after departing Russia's Black Sea port of Novorossiysk on Monday evening. It has been learned that Turkish-owned civilian ships Yashar and Nadezhda were attacked by unmanned aerial vehicles after leaving Novorossiysk port yesterday evening, and that a group of personnel, including our citizens, were injured, the ministry said. It added that the safety of Turkish citizens remained Ankara's top priority and that authorities were closely monitoring the condition of those affected. The ministry expressed serious concern that the conflict between Russia and Ukraine is increasingly affecting civilian shipping in the Black Sea despite repeated warnings from Turkey. "There is serious concern that the war between Russia and Ukraine is spreading in the Black Sea, affecting civilian vessels despite all our warnings," the statement said. "Unless preventive measures are taken, the escalation in the Black Sea will have multidimensional adverse consequences, including for food security," it added. Turkey renewed its appeal to all parties involved in the conflict to take immediate steps to safeguard commercial navigation in the strategically important waterway. The vessel's operator said all 22 crew members were evacuated to Russia, including three who were seriously injured, while a fire continued to burn in the ship's bow, according to the report. It was not immediately clear who was behind the attack. Turkish National Intelligence Organization head Ibrahim Kalın has met with Hamas Political Bureau Chairman Halil El-Haya and an accompanying delegation in Istanbul, where they discussed efforts to advance the second phase of Gaza peace plan, according to sources. The meeting focused on a roadmap prepared for the transition to the second phase of the peace plan, with participants emphasizing Hamas's positive

response to the proposal. Both sides expressed concern that Israel had intensified its military aggression in Gaza instead of responding to the roadmap. They stressed that the international community should act to stop Israeli aggression as soon as possible. Participants also discussed violations of Palestinian rights in the occupied West Bank and occupied East Jerusalem, while Israel's military genocide in Gaza continues. They highlighted ongoing illegal Israeli settlement activity in the occupied territories and a sharp increase in violence by illegal Israeli settlers. The humanitarian situation in Gaza was also discussed during the meeting, and Turkey reaffirmed its support for Gaza through both political efforts and initiatives aimed at improving humanitarian assistance. The meeting also underscored Turkey's efforts to mobilize the international community to end Israel's massacres in Gaza, prevent violations of Palestinian rights in the occupied West Bank and occupied East Jerusalem, and increase humanitarian aid to the enclave. Participants reaffirmed joint efforts of Turkey, Qatar, and Egypt to help secure peace in Gaza. Turkey, Egypt, and Qatar have strongly condemned ongoing Israeli violations in Gaza, saying that Israel is targeting healthcare facilities and medical infrastructure, causing civilian casualties and breaching international law. In a joint statement issued by the three mediating countries, the Turkish Foreign Ministry said the attacks, which killed civilians, including women and children, constitute a flagrant violation of international law and international humanitarian law. The mediators urged Israel to comply with its obligations under international law and fully uphold its commitments under the ceasefire agreement, and said that the continued violations breach the deal and undermine efforts to implement its second phase. The statement said violations come even after Hamas and other Palestinian factions announced their acceptance of the roadmap, especially the provision concerning the confinement of weapons, and warned the violations threaten de-escalation efforts while worsening humanitarian conditions in Gaza. Illegal Israeli settlers attacked several Palestinian communities in the northern occupied West Bank on Tuesday by torching vehicles and damaging electricity network, while Israeli forces separately raided the home of a senior Palestinian official, according to local sources. Palestinian anti-settlement activist Bashar al-Karyuti told Anadolu that a group of illegal settlers attacked homes in the area between the villages of Jafud and Talfit, south of Nablus, and set fire to three vehicles. The settlers also attempted to torch a residential building, but residents spotted the attack and intervened before the fire spread, Al-Faryuti said. Israeli Prime Minister Benjamin Netanyahu told the Board of Peace that he rejects a ceasefire or withdrawal from Gaza under U.S. President Donald Trump's plan, according to Israeli media on Monday. The daily Israel Hayom, citing unnamed Israeli sources, said that Netanyahu conveyed his rejection to the board's lead envoy for Gaza, Nikolai Mladenov, during their meeting on Monday. Israel will not withdraw from the positions it controls in Gaza and will not cease fire, Netanyahu told Mladenov, as cited by the paper. Hamas continues to rebuild its military capabilities and poses a direct threat to the Israeli army and the communities surrounding Gaza, he claimed. The daily said Israel's National Security Council had earlier conveyed all of Netanyahu's reservations regarding the terms of the Gaza ceasefire roadmap to the Board of Peace and U.S. President Donald Trump's team. Pakistan has invited senior Iranian officials to visit Islamabad to discuss diplomatic efforts aimed at restarting stalled direct talks between Tehran and Washington. Foreign Minister Isaac Dar spoke with his Iranian counterpart Abbas Araghchi on Monday about regional and international developments, including the situation in occupied East Jerusalem, Pakistan's foreign ministry said. Separately, National Assembly Speaker Ayaz Sadiq invited Iran's parliament speaker Mohammad Bagar Ghalibaf to visit Pakistan at the earliest convenience, a government source told Anadolu on condition of anonymity. It remains clear when the Iranian officials will travel to Islamabad. Greek firefighters raced to contain a major wildfire burning on the outskirts of Athens.

distance for a fifth consecutive day on Tuesday with calmer winds, allowing aircraft to intensify efforts against the blaze. More than 500 firefighters and over 30 aircraft were deployed around Mount Kithairon, about 60 kilometers northwest of Athens, where authorities continued battling active fire fronts and smoldering hotspots. "We want to keep the fire in a controlled situation," Fire Department Deputy Spokesperson Yannis Artopios told state broadcast.

County. Spokane County Sheriff John Nowles told a news conference that authorities apprehended a man on a first-degree arson charge. The suspect is allegedly linked to the Old Trails fire, one of several blazes currently threatening the area. French energy company EDF has shut down three nuclear reactors after drought conditions reduced water flows in the Meuse and Moselle rivers, local media reported. Two reactors at the Chilz nuclear power plant in the northeastern Ardennes region and one at the Cattenom facility in Moselle remained offline as of Monday afternoon, according to Le Figaro. EDF shut down Chilz reactor number one late on Saturday to comply with a 1998 Franco-Belgian agreement governing the management of the Meuse River. The plant's second reactor has been offline since July 11th under the same agreement. The accord allows electricity production to be adjusted to maintain sufficient water flows for users of the Meuse in both France and Belgium, EDF said. The company also shut down one of the Cattenom plant's reactors overnight from Friday to Saturday as a precaution because of declining water levels in the Moselle River. EDF has also reduced or plans to reduce output at four other reactors, Bugey, Tricastin and Saint-Alban. France operates 57 nuclear reactors, which generate approximately 70% of the country's electricity. South Korea's capital Seoul issued its first ever severe heat wave warning on Tuesday as temperatures were forecast to reach 38 degrees Celsius, according to a local media report. The Korean Meteorological Administration said the warning took effect for 11 districts in Seoul, including Gangnam, Songpa, Gangseo, and Gwanak. Yonhap News Agency reported. The alert introduced in June as part of the country's revised heat advisory system is triggered when perceived temperatures reach at least 38 degrees Celsius or daily highs exceed 39 degrees Celsius. The prolonged heat has increased health risks across the city. Government data showed that 18 heat-related illness cases were reported on Monday, raising Seoul's total since mid-May to 185, including two deaths. In response to Seoul, Metropolitan Government said it has launched emergency measures, including watering roads to reduce surface temperatures and expanding protections for vulnerable residents, particularly those living in cramped housing. Around 4,000 facilities, including community centers, senior citizen centers, and welfare centers, have been designated as cooling shelters. The Interior Ministry also sent emergency text alerts, urging residents to avoid unnecessary outdoor activities, stay hydrated, rest in cool places, and check on family members as the extreme heat continues. It comes as South Korea on Sunday saw its hottest day in modern history, with temperatures soaring to 42.5 degrees Celsius. Guatemalan authorities issued on Monday the country's second highest emergency alert level after a major eruption of Central America's most active volcano. An orange danger alert has been declared nationwide due to the eruption of the Fuego volcano, said Disaster Coordination Agency CONRAD on X, as it began evacuating two villages near the volcano, located 35 kilometers from the capital, Guatemala City. There have been several mass evacuations in recent years because Fuego erupted. Guatemala lies on the Pacific Ring of Fire and experiences frequent seismic and volcanic activity. Last year, authorities evacuated more than 500 people after Fuego spewed gas and ash, moving residents to shelters from communities near the crater. And that was the news brought to you by the Voice of Turkey's English language transmission, originally broadcast live from Ankara. You are tuned to the Voice of Turkey and listening to a song by Zinet Salim.

Hello, dear listeners. In this episode, we are going to Gaza, the ancient gateway to the Mediterranean. So, this is the question. What is a port used for? Ships come and go. Cargo is unloaded, barrels are stacked, and the ledgers are closed. For most people, a port is nothing but an ordinary stop where trade takes place. But there are some ports. They carry not just goods, but the shared memory of humanity. Their waves steer not only ships, but the very course of history. Today, we turn our faces toward the salty breeze of the Mediterranean. We are heading to a proud coast that has drawn the eyes of great empires for thousands of years, serving as one of the most vital gateways to the Eastern Mediterranean, to Gaza. Today, this city is mostly associated on television screens with war, siege, and destruction, but it is actually the oldest, most long-established and wealthiest trade centers in human history. Let's clear away today's fog a little bit and open the door to Gaza's 5,000-year-old story together. Now, picture a map in your mind. On one side, there is the ancient lands of Egypt. On the other, Arabia and Mesopotamia. To the north are Damascus, Anatolia, and Europe via the Mediterranean. At the very heart of this narrow coastal strip, where all these roads intersect, a single city rises.

0: Gaza. Gaza was more than just the sea. It was also one of the ancient world's most vital overland trade routes, Via Maris, which was one of the most strategic stops to Seaway. Starting from Egypt, this ancient corridor stretched through Gaza toward Damascus, Anatolia, and Mesopotamia. Because of this, its roads were never empty just like its port. Geography had bestowed Gaza such a location that whichever power controlled it also held the reins to one of the most critical crossroads of trade between East and the West. For this reason, countless states and empires throughout history wanted to take hold of this city. We are rewinding the time thousands of years. Egyptian pharaohs used Gaza not just as a stopover during their campaigns into Asia, but also as a crucial strategic base. In the campaign records of Thutmose III, who ruled in the 15th century BC, and Amarna letters, Gaza appears as one of the Egypt's most significant administrative and military hubs in Asia. Armies living behind the scorching heat of the deserts would encounter the cool breeze of the Mediterranean for the very first time. Gaza was not only a border fortress, it was one of Egypt's gateways to the east. Yet, what truly made Gaza unforgettable was not warfare but trade. You know, the incense trade route that's so often mentioned in history books, right? Caravans of hundreds of camels would set off across the scorching deserts of southern Arabia. After journeys lasting weeks, or sometimes months, the very first major Mediterranean port they reached would be Gaza. The caravan's freight wasn't ordinary. Sacred myrrh, frankincense resin. Costly incense, as well as cinnamon, black pepper, and precious gemstones hailing from India. The scent of the desert would meet the salt of the Mediterranean at the port of Gaza. Once loaded onto ships here, these valuable goods set sail for Alexandria, Athens, Rome, and every corner of the Mediterranean. And the nature of this city offered the world not just spices, but another kind of wealth altogether. In ancient Roman sources and some historical accounts, the coastal sands around Gaza are known as one of the high-quality sources of silica used in glass production. Although Gaza was not the sole center of ancient glassmaking, the region stood out as one of the Eastern Mediterranean's important centers for glass production and trade. Gaza was a city that could fashion elegance out of the very sand beneath its feet. Now, lean back and close your eyes. We are in the 2nd century AD. It is a warm Mediterranean morning. The sun is just rising. The masts of wooden merchant ships docking at the port reach toward the sky. The camels of a newly arrived caravan have settled into the sands, laden with heavy sacks of spices. The jingle of camel bells merges with the seagull's cries. A great hum reverberates through the marketplace. In one corner, a Phoenician merchant pitches his wares. In another, a Roman trader inspects Egyptian linens. A Bedouin, seeing the sea for the very first time in his life, stands side by side with a sailor who has spent a lifetime upon the waves. Gaza was almost like a grand global square, a place where not only goods, but languages, cultures, beliefs and stories came together. Who didn't pass through this city? Egyptians, Assyrians, Babylonians, Persians, Alexander the Great, Romans, Byzantines. Later, with the Islamic conquests, the city entered a new era. the Umayyads, Abbasids, Mamluks, and then nearly four centuries of Ottoman rule. Over the centuries, administrations changed, maps were redrawn, empires rose and fell, yet Gaza lived on. It was destroyed again and again, but every single time it rose from the ashes. Today, every time archaeologists excavate the soil of Gaza, it feels as though they are turning a new page of history. Port remains which belong to Bronze Age, colonnaded avenues from the Roman era, Byzantine mosaics, ceramics and tombs. Gaza still preserves its millennia-old memory beneath its soil, and one of the most striking traces of this memory is hidden in its very name. In Egyptian records from the 15th century BC, the name of this city appears as Gazzat. It emerged in a similar form on Assyrian tablets as well. The name Gaza, used in Arabic today, stems from that same root. There are remarkably very few cities in the world whose names have endured largely unchanged for 5,000 years. Today, when Gaza is mentioned, many people may picture only destruction, siege and sorrow. Yet this ancient city is one of the most significant stops in humanity's shared memory. For thousands of years, it was a Mediterranean gateway where ships docked with hope. The scent of spices drifted on the breeze, and different languages, cultures and peoples came together. Knowing the past is one of the most important keys to understanding the present. Sometimes, to truly get to know a city, one must look beyond today and turn to that ancient harbor that has opened to the sea for thousands of years. But the hidden stories of Palestine were not written on hidden harbors. Sometimes they were tucked away in the silence of a desert cave, and at other times they waited for 2,000 years along ancient scrolls untouched by a single hand. In the next episode, we will unlock the doors of those quiet caves, leading us to one of the greatest archaeological discoveries in human history, the Dead Sea Scrolls. See you in the next episode. Goodbye.
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Stay tuned to Voice of Türkiye.

the National Dialogue Conference, which began in Addis Ababa with the participation of approximately 4,000 representatives following years of preparatory work by the National Dialogue Commission, NDC, established in Ethiopia in 2021, represents a critical turning point that closely concerns not only the country's domestic

0: domestic politics, but also the future of the Horn of Africa. The conference is conducting comprehensive negotiations under 8 key headings, ranging from state structure and governance systems to constitutional reforms, historical grievances, status of federal cities, and relationship between religion and state. It is stated that consensus reached at the end of the process will be binding and could form the basis for constitutional amendments. Here is an assessment on the subject by Dr. Kaan Devecioglu, the coordinator of North and East African Studies at Orsam Center for Middle Eastern Studies. The National Dialogue Initiative is not new for Ethiopia. However, the current process represents the first time the country has sought such broad-scale political consensus following multifaceted crises of the past decade: the Tigray War, Fana Rebellion in Amhara region, ongoing conflict with the Oromo Liberation Army, OLA. Ethnic tensions and economic crisis have raised serious questions about the sustainability of the current constitutional order. Therefore, the government presents national dialogue not only as a mechanism to end conflicts, but also as a platform to reshape Ethiopia's future political architecture. Prime Minister Abiy Ahmed's opening speech strongly hints at this approach. While discussing external actors threatening Ethiopia's stability, Abiy emphasized that the lack of common national consensus within the country facilitates foreign intervention. He specifically stated that large communities such as Oromo and Amhara should listen to the demands of smaller ethnic groups. He also considered Ethiopia's loss of access to the Red Sea as a historical consequence of internal divisions. This discourse is a continuation of Abiy Ahmed's increasingly prominent concept of a strong state, national unity, and centralized integration in recent years. However, the most controversial aspect of the national dialogue process is the issue of inclusivity. While the government and the National Dialogue Commission argue that different segments of society are represented, opposition circles claim that the country's most important armed and political actors are excluded from the process. The fact that Fano Oromo Liberation Army, OLA, and the Tigray People's Liberation Front, TPLF, are not fully involved in the process raises serious questions about implementability of decisions that will emerge from the conference. TPLF's official withdrawal from the process and current political uncertainty in Tigray mean that one of Ethiopia's most important crisis areas is left out of the national dialogue. In fact, this is not surprising given Ethiopia's current political structure. Indeed, a significant portion of the country's security problems are still shaped by active armed actors. Therefore, exclusion of armed groups from the political process may make it difficult for consensus reached at the end of the dialogue to align with realities on the ground. This situation once again demonstrates that the most critical element in the success of national dialogue is not only diversity of representation, but also participation of the main parties to the conflict. Another noteworthy aspect of the conference is discussions on constitutional reforms. Prime Minister Abiy Ahmed emphasizes that the current constitution can only be changed through broad social consensus, while pointing out that the current constitutional amendment procedure is quite different to implement in practice, especially due to political uncertainty in Tigray and the fact that some groups do not accept the 1995 constitution as legitimate. Government circles view national dialogue as the basis for a new supra-constitutional social contract. In other words, the government aims to create new political consensus that will generate broader social legitimacy beyond existing constitutional mechanisms. On the other hand, this point constitutes the most sensitive breaking point of the process. The fundamental debate at the heart of Ethiopian politics is the balance between the future of the federal system and an ethnically based constitutional order. In particular, Article 39 of the Constitution, which regulates the right to self-determination, has remained one of the most controversial provisions in the country for years. Disagreement between those who want to strengthen the central state structure And those who advocate for the preservation of ethnic federalism is one of the most fundamental issues that the national dialogue must resolve. International community support for the process is noteworthy. Participation of the African Union, IGAD, and the Special Representative for the Horn of Africa, Olusegun Obasanjo, in the conference demonstrates that stability in Ethiopia is of strategic importance, not only for the country, but for the entire region. Given Addis Ababa's hosting of the African Union and Ethiopia's central position in the security architecture of the Horn of Africa, political stability in the country directly impacts a wide geographical area, from Sudan to Somalia and from Eritrea to South Sudan. In conclusion, the National Dialogue Conference that began in Ethiopia is the country's most comprehensive political initiative in recent years. However, the success of the process will depend not only on agreements reached in conference halls, but also on how to include armed and political actors who are left out. If the resulting consensus can generate broad social legitimacy and pave the way for constitutional reforms, Ethiopia may seize the opportunity to build a new social contract. Otherwise, national dialogue risks going down in history as a limited political initiative that strengthened legitimacy of the current political power but failed to resolve conflicts on the ground. Therefore, in the coming weeks, not only decisions that emerge from the conference, but also how these decisions are received by different power centers in the country will be a key factor determining Ethiopia's future. We have presented an assessment on the subject by Dr. Kaan Devecioğlu, the coordinator of North and East African Studies at ORSAM, Center for Middle Eastern Studies.
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You've been listening to the Voice of Turkey's English language transmission originally broadcast live from Ankara in the 16-meter band on 17,620 kHz to Europe between 12:30 and 13:30 UTC. 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

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Following the news, the Voice of Turkey will present you with Palestine's firsts and hidden stories, conflict zones in Africa, followed by some Turkish music.

And now the news. President Recep Tayyip Erdogan has discussed regional security, bilateral ties and Gaza peace plan in a phone call with Saudi Crown Prince Mohammed bin Salman, according to Turkey's Communications Directorate. According to a directorate statement on X, Erdogan said on Monday that Turkey was saddened by attacks targeting Saudi Arabia. He reaffirmed that Ankara is working to achieve lasting peace and ensure stability and security across the region. Erdogan also stressed that Israel's full compliance with the roadmap for the second phase of Gaza peace plan is essential to the plan's success. "We are closely monitoring developments," Erdogan said, according to the statement. Turkey has warned that Russia-Ukraine war is spilling further into the Black Sea after two Turkish-owned civilian vessels were struck by unmanned aerial vehicles, injuring several crew members, including Turkish nationals. In a statement issued on Tuesday, the Turkish Foreign Ministry said the ships Yashar and Nadezhda were attacked after departing Russia's Black Sea port of Novorossiysk on Monday evening. It has been learned that Turkish-owned civilian ships Yashar and Nadezhda were attacked by unmanned aerial vehicles after leaving Novorossiysk port yesterday evening, and that a group of personnel, including our citizens, were injured, the ministry said. It added that the safety of Turkish citizens remained Ankara's top priority and that authorities were closely monitoring the condition of those affected. The ministry expressed serious concern that the conflict between Russia and Ukraine is increasingly affecting civilian shipping in the Black Sea despite repeated warnings from Turkey. "There is serious concern that the war between Russia and Ukraine is spreading in the Black Sea, affecting civilian vessels despite all our warnings," the statement said. "Unless preventive measures are taken, the escalation in the Black Sea will have multidimensional adverse consequences, including for food security," it added. Turkey renewed its appeal to all parties involved in the conflict to take immediate steps to safeguard commercial navigation in the strategically important waterway. The vessel's operator said all 22 crew members were evacuated to Russia, including three who were seriously injured, while a fire continued to burn in the ship's bow, according to the report. It was not immediately clear who was behind the attack. Turkish National Intelligence Organization head Ibrahim Kalın has met with Hamas Political Bureau Chairman Halil El-Haya and an accompanying delegation in Istanbul, where they discussed efforts to advance the second phase of Gaza peace plan, according to sources. The meeting focused

on a roadmap prepared for the transition to the second phase of the peace plan, with participants emphasizing Hamas's positive response to the proposal. Both sides expressed concern that Israel had intensified its military aggression in Gaza instead of responding to the roadmap. They stressed that the international community should act to stop Israeli aggression as soon as possible. Participants also discussed violations of Palestinian rights in the occupied West Bank and occupied East Jerusalem, while Israel's military genocide in Gaza continues. They highlighted ongoing illegal Israeli settlement activity in the occupied territories and a sharp increase in violence by illegal Israeli settlers. The humanitarian situation in Gaza was also discussed during the meeting, and Turkey reaffirmed its support for Gaza through both political efforts and initiatives aimed at improving humanitarian assistance. The meeting also underscored Turkey's efforts to mobilize the international community to end Israel's massacres in Gaza, prevent violations of Palestinian rights in the occupied West Bank and occupied East Jerusalem, and increase humanitarian aid to the enclave. Participants reaffirmed joint efforts of Turkey, Qatar, and Egypt to help secure peace in Gaza. Turkey, Egypt, and Qatar have strongly condemned ongoing Israeli violations in Gaza, saying that Israel is targeting healthcare facilities and medical infrastructure, causing civilian casualties and breaching international law. In a joint statement issued by the three mediating countries, the Turkish Foreign Ministry said the attacks, which killed civilians, including women and children, constitute a flagrant violation of international law and international humanitarian law. The mediators urged Israel to comply with its obligations under international law and fully uphold its commitments under the ceasefire agreement, and said that the continued violations breach the deal and undermine efforts to implement its second phase. The statement said violations come even after Hamas and other Palestinian factions announced their acceptance of the roadmap, especially the provision concerning the confinement of weapons, and warned the violations threaten de-escalation efforts while worsening humanitarian conditions in Gaza. Illegal Israeli settlers attacked several Palestinian communities in the northern occupied West Bank on Tuesday by torching vehicles and damaging electricity network, while Israeli forces separately raided the home of a senior Palestinian official, according to local sources. Palestinian anti-settlement activist Bashar al-Karyuti told Anadolu that a group of illegal settlers attacked homes in the area between the villages of Jafud and Tolfit, south of Nablus, and set fire to three vehicles. The settlers also attempted to torch a residential building, but residents spotted the attack and intervened before the fire spread, Al-Faryuti said. Israeli Prime Minister Benjamin Netanyahu told the Board of Peace that he rejects a ceasefire or withdrawal from Gaza under U.S. President Donald Trump's plan, according to Israeli media on Monday. The Daily Israel Hayom, citing unnamed Israeli sources, said that Netanyahu conveyed his rejection to the board's lead envoy for Gaza, Nikolai Mladenov, during their meeting on Monday. Israel will not withdraw from the positions it controls in Gaza and will not cease fire, Netanyahu told Mladenov, as cited by the paper. Hamas continues to rebuild its military capabilities and poses a direct threat to the Israeli army and the communities surrounding Gaza, he claimed. The Daily said Israel's National Security Council had earlier conveyed all of Netanyahu's reservations regarding the terms of the Gaza ceasefire roadmap to the Board of Peace and U.S. President Donald Trump's team. Pakistan has invited senior Iranian officials to visit Islamabad to discuss diplomatic efforts aimed at restarting stalled direct talks between Tehran and Washington. Foreign Minister Isaac Dar spoke with his Iranian counterpart Abbas Araghchi on Monday about regional and international developments, including the situation in occupied East Jerusalem, Pakistan's foreign ministry said. Separately, National Assembly Speaker Ayaz Sadiq invited Iran's parliament speaker Mohammad Bagher Ghalibaf to visit Pakistan at the earliest convenience, a government source told Anadolu on condition of anonymity. It remains clear when the Iranian officials will

travel to Islamabad. Greek firefighters raced to contain a major wildfire burning on the outskirts of Athens for a fifth consecutive day on Tuesday, with calmer winds allowing aircraft to intensify efforts against the blaze. More than 500 firefighters and over 30 aircraft were deployed around Mount Kithairon, about 60 kilometers northwest of Athens, where authorities continued battling active fire fronts and smoldering hotspots. "We want to keep the fire in a controlled situation," Fire Department Deputy Spokesperson Yannis Artopios told state broadcaster ERT, warning that strong gusts could still trigger new flare-ups. Civil protection authorities keep the Greater Athens area and the nearby island of Evia under near-maximum wildfire risk, while forecasters warn temperatures are expected to climb later this week. More than 65,000 people have fled their homes in the U.S. state of Washington as multiple wildfires continue to ravage the landscape, obliterating hundreds of structures. As many as 65,000 people have had to evacuate, the American Red Cross confirmed on Monday. The organization noted that preliminary assessments indicate the flames have already consumed more than 700 homes, primarily within Spokane County. Spokane County Sheriff John Nowles told the news conference that authorities apprehended a man on a first-degree arson charge. The suspect is allegedly linked to the Old Trails fire, one of several blazes currently threatening the area. French energy company EDF has shut down three nuclear reactors after drought conditions reduced water flows in the Meuse and Moselle rivers, local media reported. Two reactors at the Chilz nuclear power plant in the northeastern Ardennes region and one at the Cattenom facility in Moselle remained offline as of Monday afternoon, according to Le Figaro. EDF shut down Chilz reactor number 1 late on Saturday to comply with a 1998 Franco-Belgian agreement governing the management of the Meuse River. The plant's second reactor has been offline since July 11th under the same agreement. The accord allows electricity production to be adjusted to maintain sufficient water flows for users of the Meuse in both France and Belgium, EDF said. The company also shut down one of the Cattenom plant's reactors overnight from Friday to Saturday as a precaution because of declining water levels in the Moselle River. EDF has also reduced or plans to reduce output at four other reactors, Bugie, Tricastine and Saint-Alban. France operates 57 nuclear reactors, which generate approximately 70% of the country's electricity. South Korea's capital Seoul issued its first ever severe heat wave warning on Tuesday as temperatures were forecast to reach 38 degrees Celsius, according to a local media report. The Korea Meteorological Administration said the warning took effect for 11 districts in Seoul, including Gangnam, Songpa, Gangseo, and Gwanak, Yonhap News Agency reported. The alert, introduced in June as part of the country's revised heat advisory system, is triggered when perceived temperatures reach at least 38 degrees Celsius or daily highs exceed 39 degrees Celsius. The prolonged heat has increased health risks across the city. Government data showed that 18 heat-related illness cases were reported on Monday, raising Seoul's total since mid-May to 185, including two deaths. In response, the Seoul Metropolitan Government said it has launched emergency measures, including watering roads to reduce surface temperatures and expanding protections for vulnerable residents, particularly those living in cramped housing. Around 4,000 facilities, including community centers, senior citizen centers, and welfare centers, have been designated as cooling shelters. The Interior Ministry also sent emergency text alerts, urging residents to avoid unnecessary outdoor activities, stay hydrated, rest in cool places, and check on family members as the extreme heat continues. It comes as South Korea on Sunday saw its hottest day in modern history, with temperatures soaring to 42.5 degrees Celsius. Guatemalan authorities issued on Monday the country's second-highest emergency alert level after a major eruption of Central America's most active volcano. An orange danger alert has

been declared nationwide due to the eruption of the Fuego volcano, said Disaster Coordination Agency CONRAD on X, as it began evacuating two villages near the volcano, located 35 kilometers from the capital, Guatemala City. There have been several mass evacuations in recent years because Fuego erupted. Guatemala lies on the Pacific Ring of Fire and experiences frequent seismic and volcanic activity. Last year, authorities evacuated more than 500 people after Fuego spewed gas and ash, moving residents to shelters from communities near the crater.

And that was the news brought to you by the Voice of Turkey's English language transmission, originally broadcast live from Ankara. You are tuned to the Voice of Turkey and listening to a song by Zinet Salim.

Hello, dear listeners. In this episode, we are going to Gaza, the ancient gateway to the Mediterranean. So, this is the question. What is a port used for? Ships come and go. Cargo is unloaded, barrels are stacked, and the ledgers are closed. For most people, a port is nothing but an ordinary stop where trade takes place. But there are some ports. They carry not just goods, but the shared memory of humanity. Their waves steer not only ships, but the very course of history. Today, we turn our faces toward the salty breeze of the Mediterranean. We are heading to a proud coast that has drawn the eyes of great empires for thousands of years, serving as one of the most vital gateways to the Eastern Mediterranean, to Gaza. Today, this city is mostly associated on television screens with war, siege, and destruction, but it is actually the oldest, most long-established and wealthiest trade centers in human history. Let's clear away today's fog a little bit and open the door to Gaza's 5,000-year-old story together. Now, picture a map in your mind. On one side, there is the ancient lands of Egypt. On the other, Arabia and Mesopotamia. To the north are Damascus, Anatolia, and Europe via the Mediterranean. At the very heart of this narrow coastal strip, where all these roads intersect, a single city rises, Gaza. Gaza was more than just the sea. It was also one of the ancient world's most vital overland trade routes, via Maris, which was one of the most strategic stops to Seaway. Starting from Egypt, this ancient corridor stretched through Gaza toward Damascus, Anatolia, and Mesopotamia. Because of this, its roads were never empty just like its port. Geography had bestowed Gaza such a location that whichever power controlled it also held the reins to one of the most critical crossroads of trade between East and the West. For this reason, countless states and empires throughout history wanted to take hold of this city. We are rewinding the time thousands of years. Egyptian pharaohs used Gaza not just as a stopover during their campaigns into Asia, but also as a crucial strategic base. In the campaign records of Thutmose III, who ruled in the 15th century BC, and Amarna letters, Gaza appears as one of the Egypt's most significant administrative and military hubs in Asia. Armies living behind the scorching heat of the deserts would encounter the cool breeze of the Mediterranean for the very first time. Gaza was not only a border fortress, it was one of Egypt's

Skatways to the East. Yet, what truly made Gaza unforgettable was not warfare but trade. You know, the incense trade route that's so often mentioned in history books, right? Caravans of hundreds of camels would set off across the scorching deserts of southern Arabia. After journeys lasting weeks, or sometimes months, the very first major Mediterranean port they reached would be Gaza. The caravan's freight wasn't ordinary, sacred myrrh, frankincense resin. The caravan's freight wasn't ordinary, sacred myrrh, frankincense resin, costly incense, as well as cinnamon, black pepper, and precious gemstones hailing from India. The scent of the desert would meet the salt of the Mediterranean at the port of Gaza. Once loaded onto ships here, these valuable goods set sail for Alexandria, Athens, Rome, and every corner of the Mediterranean. And the nature of this city offered the world not just spices, but another kind of wealth altogether. In ancient Roman sources and some historical accounts, the coastal sands around Gaza are known as one of the high-quality sources of silica used in glass production. Although Gaza was not the sole center of ancient glassmaking, the region stood out as one of the Eastern Mediterranean's important centers for glass production and trade. Gaza was a city that could fashion elegance out of the very sand beneath its feet. Now, lean back and close your eyes. We are in the 2nd century AD. It is a warm Mediterranean morning. The sun is just rising. The masts of wooden merchant ships docking at the port reach toward the sky. The camels of a newly arrived caravan have settled into the sands, laden with heavy sacks of spices. The jingle of camel bells merges with the seagulls' cries. A great hum reverberates through the marketplace. In one corner, a Phoenician merchant pitches his wares. In another, a Roman trader inspects Egyptian linens. A Bedouin, seeing the sea for the very first time in his life, stands side by side with a sailor who has spent a lifetime upon the waves. Gaza was almost like a grand global square, a place where not only goods, but languages, cultures, beliefs and stories came together. Who didn't pass through this city? Egyptians, Assyrians, Babylonians, Persians, Alexander the Great, Romans, Byzantines. Later, with the Islamic conquests, the city entered a new era. The Umayyads, Abbasids, Mamluks, and then nearly 4 centuries of Ottoman rule. Over the centuries, administrations changed, maps were redrawn, empires rose and fell, yet Gaza lived on. It was destroyed again and again, but every single time it rose from the ashes. Today, every time archaeologists excavate the soil of Gaza, it feels as though they are turning a new page of history. Port remains which belong to Bronze Age, colonnaded avenues from the Roman era, Byzantine mosaics, ceramics and tombs. Gaza still preserves its millennia-old memory beneath its soil, and one of the most striking traces of this memory is hidden in its very name. In Egyptian records from the 15th century BC, the name of this city appears as Gazzat. It emerged in a similar form on Assyrian tablets as well. The name Gaza, used in Arabic today, stems from that same root. There are remarkably very few cities in the world whose names have endured largely unchanged for 5,000 years.

0: Today, when Gaza is mentioned, many people may picture only destruction, siege and sorrow. Yet this ancient city is one of the most significant stops in humanity's shared memory. For thousands of years, it was a Mediterranean gateway where ships docked with hope. The scent of spices drifted on the breeze, and different languages, cultures and peoples came together. Knowing the past is one of the most important keys to understanding the present. Sometimes, to truly get to know a city, one must look beyond today and turn to that ancient harbor that has opened to the sea for thousands of years. But the hidden stories of Palestine were not written on hidden harbors. Sometimes they were tucked away in the silence of a desert cave, and at other times they waited for 2,000 years along ancient scrolls untouched by a single hand. In the next episode, we will unlock the doors of those quiet caves, leading us to one of the greatest archaeological discoveries in human history, the Dead Sea Scrolls. See you in the next episode. Goodbye.
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The National Dialogue Conference, which began in Addis Ababa with the participation of approximately 4,000 representatives following years of preparatory work by the National Dialogue Commission, NDC, established in Ethiopia in 2021, represents a critical turning point that closely concerns not only the country's domestic politics, but also the future of the Horn of Africa. The conference is conducting comprehensive negotiations under 8 key headings, ranging from state structure and governance systems to constitutional reforms, historical grievances, status of federal cities, and relationship between religion and state. It is stated that consensus reached at the end of the process will be binding and could form the basis for constitutional amendments. Here is an assessment on the subject by Dr. Kaan Devecioğlu, the coordinator of North and East African Studies at Orsam Center for Middle Eastern Studies. The National Dialogue Initiative is not new for Ethiopia. However, the current process represents the first time the country

this approach. While discussing external actors threatening Ethiopia's stability, Abiy emphasized that the lack of common national consensus within the country facilitates foreign intervention. He specifically stated that large communities such as Oromo and Amhara should listen to the demands of smaller ethnic groups. He also considered Ethiopia's loss of access to the Red Sea as a historical consequence of internal divisions. This discourse is a continuation of Abiy Ahmed's increasingly prominent concept of a strong state, national unity, and centralized integration in recent years. However, the most controversial aspect of the national dialogue process is the issue of inclusivity. While the government and the National Dialogue Commission argue that different segments of society are represented, opposition circles claim that the country's most important armed and political actors are excluded from the process. The fact that FANO, Oromo Liberation Army, OLA, and the Tigray People's Liberation Front, TPLF, are not fully involved in the process raises serious questions about implementability of decisions that will emerge from the conference. TPLF's official withdrawal from the process and current political uncertainty in Tigray mean that one of Ethiopia's most important crisis areas is left out of the national dialogue. In fact, this is not surprising given Ethiopia's current political structure. Indeed, a significant portion of the country's security problems are still shaped by active armed actors. Therefore, exclusion of armed groups from the political process may make it difficult for consensus reached at the end of the dialogue to align with realities on the ground. This situation once again demonstrates that the most critical element in the success of national dialogue is not only diversity of representation, but also participation of the main parties to the conflict. Another noteworthy aspect of the conference is discussions on constitutional reforms. Prime Minister Abiy Ahmed emphasizes that the current constitution can only be changed through broad social consensus, while pointing out that the current constitution

0: community in Tigray and the fact that some groups do not accept the 1995 constitution as legitimate. Government circles view national dialogue as the basis for a new supra-constitutional social contract. In other words, the government aims to create new political consensus that will generate broader social legitimacy beyond existing constitutional mechanisms. On the other hand, this point constitutes the most sensitive breaking point of the process. The fundamental debate at the heart of Ethiopian politics is the balance between the future of the federal system and an ethnically based constitutional order, in particular Article 39 of the Constitution, which regulates the right to self-determination, has remained one of the most controversial provisions in the country for years. Disagreement between those who want to strengthen the central state structure and those who advocate for the preservation of ethnic federalism is one of the most fundamental issues that the national dialogue must resolve. International community support for the process is noteworthy. Participation of the African Union, IGAD, and the Special Representative for the Horn of Africa, Olusegun Obasanjo, in the conference demonstrates that stability in Ethiopia is of strategic importance not only for the country but for the entire region. Given Addis Ababa's hosting of the African Union and Ethiopia's central position in the security architecture of the Horn of Africa, political stability in the country directly impacts a wide geographical area from Sudan to Somalia and from Eritrea to South Sudan. In conclusion, the National Dialogue Conference that began in Ethiopia is the country's most comprehensive political initiative in recent years. However, the success of the process will depend not only on agreements reached in conference halls, but also on how to include armed and political actors who are left out. If the resulting consensus can generate broad social legitimacy and pave the way for constitutional reforms, Ethiopia may seize the opportunity to build a new social contract. Otherwise, national dialogue risks going down in history as a limited political initiative that strengthened legitimacy of the current political power but failed to resolve conflicts on the ground. Therefore, in the coming weeks, not only decisions that emerge from the conference, but also how these decisions are received by different power centers in the country will be a key factor determining Ethiopia's future. We have presented an assessment on the subject by Dr. Kaan Devecioğlu, the coordinator of North and East African Studies at ORSAM, Center for Middle Eastern Studies.
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